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6: I'm Greg Allen, NPR's correspondent in Miami. NPR is news as it happens. An earthquake in Japan, the explosion of an oil rig in the Gulf of Mexico, a political standoff in Madison. NPR is there with reporters based in Kabul and Cairo, Tucson, Chicago, and Seattle. NPR brings you news the way you expect it. 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
10: Live from NPR News in Washington, I'm Ryland Barton. President Trump rejected Iran's latest proposal to end the war earlier this week. He called it unacceptable and said the ceasefire was on life support. But the White House in Tehran did not disclose details of what was in the proposal. NPR's Aya Batraoui has more on what Iran was asking for.
11: So there are new demands that didn't exist before this war, and those include, for example, an end to Israel's war on the Iran-backed Hezbollah in Lebanon, where Israel controls a huge part of the south of Lebanon, and where people are being killed daily in Lebanon. And also, some of these demands now include war reparations, a total lifting of a U.S. naval blockade out at sea that's keeping Iran from freely being able to export its oil.
10: NPR's Aya Batraoui reporting. Southern legislatures are continuing their redistricting efforts. President Trump is urging Republican-led states to draw new congressional districts to boost the party's chances of keeping control of Congress this year. Brooke Thorington of member station WRKF reports that Louisiana lawmakers are moving forward with a new map after a meeting that ended shortly before dawn today.
12: After heated debate and opposition from members of the public, a state Senate committee advanced a redistricting plan that could help Republicans flip a House seat now represented by a Democrat. Under the plan, the state would have five Republican-leaning districts and one Democratic one. Democratic State Senator Royce DuPlessis opposed it.
13: Hundreds of people showed up to support the diversity and true democracy of this state, and they were ignored.
12: The bill's author said he wanted to give Republicans an advantage in the midterms. Governor Jeff Landry suspended House primaries after the Supreme Court weakened the Voting Rights Act. The plan goes before the full Senate on Thursday and the House next. For NPR News, I'm Brooke Thorington in Baton Rouge, Louisiana.
10: Public attitudes about psychedelics are shifting. More Americans say they support medical use of the substances. As NPR's Will Stone reports, the new findings also point to ongoing concerns about among likely voters about its safety.
7: It's clear the outpouring of interest in psychedelics has increased visibility. Most voters had heard about psychedelics in the news, on social media, or from conversations with friends. Close to two-thirds want to make it easier for scientists to study the substances, and nearly half said therapeutic use should be legal. But under a third of respondents said they would like to see criminal penalties removed, and about one in four still has very negative views of people who use psychedelics. Across the survey, conservative voters were less receptive to reforms. The University of California, Berkeley survey was conducted last year before President Trump's executive order aimed at expanding research and access to the drugs for medical purposes. Will Stone, NPR News.
10: The price of food eaten at home rose 2.9% last month compared to a year earlier. High gas prices, tariffs, and extreme weather were to blame. That's the highest year-over-year inflation for the category since August 2023. This is NPR News.
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15: During the first Trump administration, the U.S. campaigned against Huawei, the Chinese technology company. Years later, it's still in business. What does that say about U.S. leverage over China? I'm Steve Inskeep. We're reporting from the presidential summit in Beijing on the next morning edition from NPR News.
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That's called Vignette, done by Dan Barrett and Tom Baker. Barrett playing trombone, Baker the tenor saxophonist, recorded in Australia to start this hour of jazz. I'm Tony Mowat. Thank you for joining me. Eric Reed up next. Nice version of I Should Care.

Carmen McRae, one of her finest albums. It's titled Carmen Sings Monk. Of course, she calls her Dear Ruby. And when it was written as an instrumental, it was Ruby My Dear. Very nice. Clifford Jordan playing tenor sax with Carmen McRae on that one. I'm Tony Mowat. Here's Steve Yeager with Clay Moore and Tony Monaco at the organ. Godchild.

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1: 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He says events of the last year show that China now faces the U.S. as a true peer as they square off over trade and tariffs, the Iran conflict, and the future of Taiwan. 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
3: Hungry for news? 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It's great to have you along, and we hope you'll stay tuned. 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

0: It's another great evening of jazz here on 91.3 WLRN, where great jazz comes your way 7 nights a week. And for you night owls, there's the BBC World Service News from 1 a.m. to 5 a.m. each weekday morning. 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

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There's plenty more to be heard right after these messages, so please stay with us.

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1: During the first Trump administration, the U.S. campaigned against Huawei, the Chinese technology company. Years later, it's still in business. What does that say about U.S. leverage over China? I'm Steve Inskeep. We're reporting from the Presidential Summit in Beijing on the next Morning Edition from NPR News.
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performer here on violin, Johnny Frigo. It's from the album One Night With You, one of the earlier CDs of John Pizzarelli. Marion McPartland before that's Walking and Swinging, music of Mary Lou Williams. I'm Tony Mowat. Thank you for joining me. Here's a nice thing. It's called Never Neverland and Pure Imagination. It's a medley done up by Sarah Jane Sion.

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1: 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I'm Natu Twen. 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
3: On the next Fresh Air, as President Trump heads to Beijing for his summit with Xi Jinping, we speak with China expert and former national security official Rush Doshi. He says events of the last year show that China now faces the U.S. as a true peer as they square off over trade and tariffs, the Iran conflict, and the future of Taiwan. Join us.
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5: And I'm Michelle Martin. Good morning. Frida Kahlo and Diego Rivera's evocative paintings and turbulent relationship inspired books, movies, plays, and now an opera. It opens at New York's Metropolitan Opera tonight. Reporter Jeff London caught up with the opera's creators at a companion exhibit at the Museum of Modern Art.
6: Congratulations, it's amazing to see your name in the newspaper.
7: It's the morning after composer Gabriela Lena Frank won the Pulitzer Prize, which puts her in a pretty exclusive club with her librettist, Nilo Cruz. We meet between rehearsals for their opera, El Último Sueño de Frida y Diego. The English translation of the opera's title, Frida and Diego, The Last Dream, lends its name to MoMA's new show, which runs through September. Curator Beverly Adams leads the tour.
8: In the 1930s, he was the one. He was the man. The
7: translation of the opera's title, Frida and Diego, The Last Dream, lends its name to MoMA's new show, which runs through September. Curator

0: Spanish baritone Carlos Alvarez plays Diego Rivera. He says the reunion with Frida is, to say the least, bittersweet.
1: They get together, they separate, they cannot touch each other. That's the only rule, not breakable. Death needs to have a distance with life. And then only when they touch each other is when Diego dies.
0: In a beautiful moment at the end of the opera, Frida and Diego stand center stage. Blossoms fall from above, and the chorus sings that their art is eternal.
2: This is the last dream of Frida and Diego.
0: Again, librettist Nilo Cruz.
2: And then you wonder at the beginning, whose dream is it? Is it his dream? Is it her dream?

0: create incredible alternatives to American supply.
1: Tech companies here in China have not yet built that alternative. President Trump came here for the summit with American CEOs, including the head of an AI chip maker. His presence is a visual reminder to President Xi of what the United States still has and that China still wants. This is NPR News.
2: 75 degrees at 6:29. Morning Edition continues on 91.3 WLRN. I'm Natu Twe. Tensions surrounding Israel's participation loom over the annual Eurovision Song Contest. 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
5: Live from NPR News in Washington, I'm Dave Mattingly. China's President Xi Jinping raised the issue of Taiwan in today's bilateral meeting with President Trump in Beijing. That's according to China's foreign ministry. It says Xi warned Trump the U.S. and China risk clashes if Taiwan is not handled well. The White House readout of the two-hour meeting does not mention Taiwan. It does say Trump and Xi agreed on the need to get the Strait of Hormuz open to commercial ship traffic. NPR's Jennifer Pack says Trump and Xi are about to sit down for a state banquet.
6: President Xi says he wants to work with President Trump to steer China-U.S. relations towards a landmark year. To show the importance of Trump's visit, the state banquet is being held at the Grand Great Hall of the People, where the two leaders started the day. According to Chinese state media, the hall can seat at least 5,000 guests. There are no details yet on what is on the menu, but the dishes typically showcase Chinese cooking styles from across the country. During Trump's last visit, he was served kung pao chicken and tongue-numbing grouper fish in hot chili oil from Sichuan province. Jennifer Pak, NPR News, Beijing.
5: President Trump has said he wants to focus on trade. Ukraine's President Volodymyr Zelensky says a massive Russian missile and drone attack on his country has left several people dead and dozens wounded. He says an apartment block in Kyiv was leveled. This is NPR News. The Senate has confirmed Kevin Warsh to be the next chair of the Federal Reserve. The vote was 54-45, mostly along party lines. Warsh will replace Jerome Powell, whose term as Fed chair ends tomorrow. President Trump is hoping Warsh will lead Fed policymakers to lower interest rates despite higher consumer and wholesale prices. Georgia Governor Brian Kemp is calling lawmakers into special session to redraw that state's congressional map. Kemp is the latest Republican governor to make the move following a recent ruling from the U.S. Supreme Court that weakened the Voting Rights Act. Raul Bally, with member station WABE in Atlanta, says the governor wants the new map in place for elections in 2028.
7: Kemp has faced backlash from fellow Republicans for not stopping early voting that was already underway for the May 19th party primaries to redraw the lines for this year's elections. Georgia Democrats face the likelihood that redistricting will cost them congressional and state legislative seats. An NPR analysis done before the Supreme Court's ruling found a decision affecting the Voting Rights Act could put all five Democratic congressional seats in Georgia at risk. Georgia's congressional map has 9 Republican-leaning seats and 5 Democratic-leaning seats. For NPR News, I'm Raul Bally in Atlanta.
5: Dow futures are up 272 points. I'm Dave Mattingly in Washington.
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10: From the WLRN Newsroom, I'm Christine DiMatte. Big crowds mean big trash. And with Miami Gardens set to host 7 World Cup games starting next month, alongside all the planned watch parties, how to manage all that trash has some people on edge. The Miami-based nonprofit group Debris Free Oceans has started a campaign called Kick the Cup, encouraging organizers and venues to limit the amount of waste created during World Cup-related events. Maddie Kaufman with Debris Free Oceans recently spoke about these efforts with WLRN's Danny Rivero.
11: Why launch this campaign?
12: We have been really passionate about getting rid of disposables at large events for a while. And I'm personally a big sports fan. I was very excited when the Super Bowl was here in Miami. And just when I started to kind of engage more with World Cup programs leading up to this summer, learning that it was like the Super Bowl times 7 was shocking to me. And I mean, it is the biggest event for the most popular sport across the world. And so it just really lit a fire where we wanted to do what we can to make sure we're protecting our city as people come and flock to such an incredible place.
11: And how important is it that this conversation that you're generating and you're a part of is happening as Miami-Dade County is grappling with the larger trash problem after the Covanta fire, the closure of the waste-to-energy facility? It's kind of a critical time for how we think about waste here.
12: Yes.
11: Right?
12: And, you know, on one hand, the timing of it all is not ideal because we're having this huge event while we're dealing with all these problems. But, you know, I feel like you hear a lot that people react and find solutions in times of crisis. And so I really see this as kind of a silver lining where we can really implement solutions. Sports really touch everyone, no matter political background, any background. And so it's such a great way where if you're implementing solutions, they could really lead to larger scale, broader culture change because it can touch everyone that's super excited about the games that are coming here.
11: And what's the progress been like so far on this mission to reduce the waste that's generated on the front end instead of on the back end?
12: So in terms of working with the World Cup, obviously there's so many factors at play. And when it comes to the games themselves, it's pretty challenging to work at the Hard Rock, which is now the Miami Stadium, because of these kind of branding and sponsorship requirements.
11: Because FIFA runs the show during the World Cup, right?
12: Yes. And like you have to be an official sponsor to kind of have your branding anywhere, hence the renaming of the full stadium itself. So that really kind of shows you the level of kind of structure that goes into it. So it's kind of challenging to work within the game itself, but we kind of got together and we're like, okay, what is the best path to kind of do a campaign that is realistic and actually kind of doable but still have an impact? And so we've kind of directed our attention towards the Fan Fest, which is at Bayfront Park and is also gigantic. I didn't necessarily realize until I started learning more about it. They're expecting like 30 to 40,000 people per day, and that runs throughout the whole time that the games are here, which is several weeks. And so implementing solutions there can still have an astounding impact.
11: So you all have a focus mostly on reuse, not so much recycling, even though you are pro-recycling. Can you walk us through what reuse would look like or could look like in a large facility like a sports venue?
12: Yes. So if we were to implement reuse, for example, at the Kaseya Center or Hard Rock Stadium, if you went to one of the concessionaires to get a soda or a beverage, you would get that in a reusable cup. And these cups have messaging that these providers have tested or tried and true to enhance return rates as much as possible. Enjoy your beverage. And then as you're leaving the stadium, when there are waste stations where you normally have your recycling bin, your trash bin, there will then be a very clearly labeled, bright colors bin for your reusables to place in there. And then that service provider collects them, sanitizes them, and redistributes them to be used at the next game, which just cuts so many single-use plastics out of circulation. I'm very eager to see, you know, what we're able to achieve at FanFest.
11: So you work with Debris-Free Oceans, which, you know, is in the marine world in a lot of ways. But you are, with this campaign, focusing on things that are very much on the land.
12: Yes.
11: Can you help understand the connection there between the land and the water?
12: Yes. I'm very glad you asked that. My background is also in marine biology, so I've been it was actually the ocean that brought me into this space. And as I've been working for Debris Free Oceans for 10 years, I've just moved more and more inland because that is the source of the majority of our marine debris. Like, a older stat at this point is like 80% of our marine debris comes from land. And that's because of our storm drains, our rivers in Miami, our canals, they all empty out into Biscayne Bay, which ultimately connects to the ocean. And so we've been trying to do more and more work highlighting that inland to make sure people are making that connection. And excitingly, there is a lot of work happening on the coastline now. If you go to volunteercleanup.org, there's probably like 20 different cleanup events every weekend in Miami that you can sign up for on the beach. But we really want to bring that inland because right now we're just kind of cleaning up our affluent areas where our tourists like to go and moving it inland to frontline communities. And so I think bringing that conversation and those activities into your neighborhoods to help prevent that waste, but also it really helps with like the safety and functionality of a community when the storm drains are not clogged and the streets are not flooding and sharp objects are not posing a threat to bikers, to pedestrians, to people driving their cars.
11: To that point about where cleanups happen, I mean, if you're cleaning up along the coast, in a lot of ways, that's like the last step. Many things have failed to let debris reach the ocean there. Yeah. So when you're cleaning it up there, you're not addressing the source. And it sounds like you're trying to go to the source, which in part is these really large events that Miami-Dade County hosts regularly.
12: Yeah, events really are like mini cities where we can show what is possible and then bring that outside of the event into the broader community. One of my favorite examples is Ultra Music Festival, which is plastic-free food vendors, almost plastic-free for drinks. They get free water bottles, and it's really hard to say no to that. But they do have water refill. They had a fully electric-powered stage and are kind of just showing that this is possible. And then after a few years of that, again, multiple factors at play, but the city of Miami and Miami-Dade County were able to go on and pass ordinances to phase plastics out of city events and city contracts. And I think it's because, you know, the first step is always pilots and showing what you can do at a small scale and how it can save money and how it can have marketing benefits and how consumers like it. So then you can take it outside the doors of the event and gradually grow until it's a full-fledged, large-scale program throughout our massive Miami-Dade County.
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14: Good morning, I'm Jacob Evans at the BBC. Rare protests have broken out in the Cuban capital Havana as the island grapples with its worst power blackouts in decades, triggered by a US blockade. Hundreds of angry Cubans poured onto the streets denouncing the fuel shortages. The BBC's Mimi Swaby.
15: It marks the single biggest night of demonstrations in Havana since the energy crisis took hold in January. Earlier, Cuba's energy minister said the island had completely run out of oil, fuel and diesel. On Wednesday, the US renewed an offer to provide $100 million in humanitarian aid to Cuba in exchange for meaningful reforms to the island's communist system.
14: A Philippine senator who faces extradition to the International Criminal Court, Ronald De La Rosa, has reportedly left the Senate building, where an armed standoff took place on Wednesday. Here's Clitia Sala.
16: He's accused by the ICC of killing dozens of people when he was police chief during former President Rodrigo Duterte's war on drugs. He denies the allegations. Senator De La Rosa's lawyers haven't yet confirmed his whereabouts. They've also denied that the shooting was staged to provide a diversion for the senator to flee.
14: And the Japanese carmaker Honda has reported its first operational loss in nearly 70 years. It's blamed President Trump's tariffs and a major overhaul of Honda's strategy for electric vehicles. Other Japanese car makers like Toyota and Nissan are also suffering, with the war in the Middle East and tough competition from Chinese rivals adding to the pressure from tariffs. I'm Jacob Evans at the BBC in London.
1: Good morning, I'm Steve Inskeep. We're in China for President Trump's delayed visit. After Trump rescheduled, the Chinese appeared reluctant to get burned again. China did not acknowledge the summit was even happening until Monday. As recently as yesterday, there was no outward sign of welcome. But then, just before Trump arrived, flags went up on the road in from the airport and at Tiananmen Square. Chinese and American flags are in pairs, side by side. It's Morning Edition.
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1: 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I'm Steve Inskeep.
17: And I'm Michelle Martin. The finals of the Eurovision Song Contest air this weekend. Pop acts from 35 countries are competing. Eurovision launched 70 years ago to foster European unity after World War II. Esme Nicholson reports on a boycott this year over Israel's continued inclusion.
18: As a man I met in a bar the other night told me, never underestimate the power of Eurovision. The high camp music extravaganza that last year drew 166 million viewers worldwide. After all, pop doyenne Celine Dion launched her career on its stage back in 1988, donning a shoulder-padded blazer and rah-rah skirt combo that screamed power ballad as loudly as she could. And brace yourselves, without Eurovision, there'd be no ABBA. Who, of course, shot to global fame after winning with Waterloo in 1974. But the contest is about so much more than the music.
19: Cha Cha Cha was an amazing song, and also the Croatian song, which was robbed.
18: The ostentatious costumes, the melodramatic choreography, the lighting, they are all hallmarks of the performative histrionics and spectacle that is Eurovision.
19: The kitsch, the glamour, also the campiness of it, the oddness of it. It's a very bizarre phenomenon.
18: That's Nikolai Todorov, the man I met in the bar where people are gathering to watch the contest's semi-final. Todorov has been watching Eurovision since before the end of communism in his native Bulgaria.
19: It's always trying not to be political, but of course politics always comes into it.
18: This year, politics is center stage as five countries boycott the contest because Israel is allowed to compete despite its war in Gaza, which it launched following the Hamas attacks of October 2023. They accuse the organizers, the European Broadcasting Union, of double standards, seeing as it banned Russia in 2022 following the full-scale invasion of Ukraine. Among those boycotting it are Ireland, the Netherlands, and Spain.
20: They cancelled the pre-party in Madrid this year, which is one of the biggest ones in Europe.
18: Barbara Barrero-Leon is a lecturer at the University of Aberdeen who dedicates her academic research to Eurovision.
20: A lot of people I know who are from Spain and are Eurovision fans, they are also boycotting Eurovision this year.
18: Pereira León explains that Israel has taken part in Eurovision since 1973 because the European Broadcasting Union map is bigger than the geopolitical map of Europe. It reflects the regions served by telecommunications cables more than a century ago. Australia's inclusion, she says, has more to do with enthusiasm than anything else, adding that the contest was always about cultural diplomacy.
20: It's a tool for cultural memory and preservation of national heritage.
18: Eurovision is run by the region's public broadcasters. Barrero León says that when they launched the contest in 1956, it was to showcase the latest in live television technology. But as these public broadcasters, which strive to be impartial, come increasingly under attack from far-right populists from across the continent, the very event is becoming more political. Back in the bar, fans are not worried about politics as they kick back, order another cocktail, and enjoy the song and dance. For NPR News, I'm Esme Nicholson in Berlin.
17: 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I'm Michelle Martin.
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2: And I'm Natu Twe. And coming up next on Marketplace Morning Report, the Senate confirmed President Trump's nominee to lead the Federal Reserve. Hear more about Kevin Warsh, who will take over as Fed chair. And new data shows that rentals in metro areas continue to fall in April. So, why are rents down when the price of everything else seems so high? That plus all the morning's business news on 91.3 WLRN. Tempted
0: by the fruit of another. Squeeze, Tried, Tested, and Trixie's 53 years of songwriting live with special guest Adam Ant and Haircut 100. 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
22: You may have heard about a recent federal court ruling affirming that independent journalism must remain free from political interference. This is a win for public broadcasting, but this decision does not restore government funding for WLRN. 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And yet, because of you, we continue. 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
1: It's Morning Edition on 91.3 WLRN. I'm Natsu Twe. President Trump's campaign to punish big law firms led many of them to simply roll over.
2: They were concerned, or their firm management was concerned, about getting crosswise with the president.
1: But several firms fought back in court and won. Today, though, the Trump administration is continuing that battle before an appeals court. 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
2: It's not biographic. It's not their painting. It's a dream, no?
3: Deborah Kolker, who has a dance company in Brazil and has done work for Cirque du Soleil, directs and choreographs the Met's production. Skeletons do hip-hop movements. Chorus members wear death masks. The set features elements and images pulled from the artist's work.
2: I thought that I needed to bring this surrealism language all the time. It's through the imagination, through dance,

0: Spanish baritone Carlos Alvarez plays Diego Rivera. He says the reunion with Frida is, to say the least, bittersweet.
1: They get together, they separate, they cannot touch each other. That's the only rule, not breakable. Death needs to have a distance with life. And then only when they touch each other is when Diego dies.
0: In a beautiful moment at the end of the opera, Frida and Diego stand center stage. Blossoms fall from above, and the chorus sings that their art is eternal.
2: This is the last dream of Frida and Diego.
0: Again, librettist Nilo Cruz.
2: And then you wonder at the beginning, whose dream is it? Is it his dream? Is it her dream? Or are we all dreaming this dream when we come to see this opera?
0: Audiences can see El Último Sueño de Frida y Diego at the Met through June 5th. It will be available live in theaters across the U.S. and internationally in HD on Saturday, May 30th. For NPR News, I'm Jeff London in New York.
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4: 75 degrees at 7:29. Morning edition continues on 91.3 WLRN. We're

0: live and local with South Florida's NPR News Source. I'm Natu Twe. And thank you for making WLRN a part of your Thursday morning listening. 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
1: Thinking Cap Theater presents Wink, a critically acclaimed dark comedy by Jen Silverman, now playing through May 16th. In Wink, a seemingly ordinary marriage spirals into delicious chaos after one very bad decision involving the family cat. Wink is wickedly funny, wildly inventive, and thrillingly thought-provoking. 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
3: Live from NPR News in Washington, I'm Dave Mattingly. President Trump and China's President Xi Jinping are sitting down to a state banquet at this hour in Beijing.
4: I'd now like to raise a glass and propose a toast to the rich and enduring ties between the American and Chinese people. It's a very special relationship.
3: Earlier, Trump and Xi met for a couple of hours. China's foreign ministry says during their talks, Xi warned Trump the U.S. and China risk clashes over the future of Taiwan if it's not handled well, with Xi calling it the most important issue in the two countries' relationship. The White House readout of their talks made no mention of Taiwan. The White House does say Trump and Xi agreed on the importance of getting the Strait of Hormuz reopened to commercial ship traffic. China is Iran's leading buyer of crude oil. Russian missile and drone attacks over the last 2 days have left at least 5 people dead and dozens wounded. Ukraine's president, Volodymyr Zelensky, says Moscow has launched more than 1,500 drones at Kyiv and other Ukrainian cities. He says an apartment block in the capital was leveled. It's official. Kevin Warsh will be the next chair of the Federal Reserve. The Senate voted to confirm Warsh yesterday, 54-45, mostly along party lines. Warsh will replace Jerome Powell, whose current term as Fed chief ends tomorrow. This is NPR News from Washington.
5: From the WLRN Newsroom, I'm Christine DiMatte. Music, upscale Caribbean food, and a drone show. An annual beachside festival at the historic Virginia Key Beach Park continues to grow in popularity within South Florida's Caribbean community. WLRN's Wilkin Brutus has the story.
6: Get your flags ready for the 4th annual Food, Wine, and Fete, says co-founder Vanessa James, who is from Trinidad. She says it fills a gap in the South Florida fine dining scene by highlighting top Caribbean chefs and upscale cuisine.
7: You never hear about ackee and saltfish or jerk chicken being paired with wine. What type of wine? What about roti, curry chicken? Does it pair well with prosecco? Does it pair well with rum? So you never really hear about Caribbean food being elevated and seen in an elevated way.
6: Paul Griffith, better known as Chef Paul, is a Bayesian celebrity chef.
8: A lot of times when you see Caribbean parties, they're segmented into their own countries. And now with this event every year, this is one big event where we're all together and we're all collaborating, we're all unity.
6: The festival also aims to educate the public about the diversity of the Black diaspora. I'm Wilkin Brutus in Palm Beach County.
5: Food, Wine, and Fete will be held this coming Saturday, May 16th, at the historic Virginia Key Beach Park. This is WLRN News. I'm Christine DiMatte.
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2: Coming up in 10 minutes on Marketplace Morning Report, there is new inflation data out this week from April. An economist gives an updated look at the state of inflation. And could New York City run on renewable energy from Canada? Hear about how the Champlain-Hudson Power Express line could help power homes in New York City. That plus all the morning's business news on 91.3 WLRN.
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5: Good morning, I'm Jacob Evans at the BBC. The number of civilians killed in massive Russian airstrikes on the Ukrainian capital Kyiv has risen to 5. At least 10 are unaccounted for, as rescuers continue to search through the rubble. It's the third day in a row Ukraine has reported deaths, as Moscow ramps up its offensive. Abdujalil Abdurasilov is in Kyiv.
6: According to the Ukrainian Air Force, Russia launched more than 700 drones and missiles, including ballistic missiles. And Ukraine has only one weapon to stop these missiles, and that's American-made Patriot air defense systems.
5: Latvia's center-right Prime Minister Eva Kaciliņa has said she will resign, collapsing the coalition government only months before an election is due in October. The BBC's Warren Bull.
7: Eva Kaciliņa was left without a governing majority in Parliament on Wednesday after the left-wing Progressives Party said it was withdrawing its support. It follows her decision to dismiss the defense minister, Andrew Spruits, who's from the Progressives. The Prime Minister was unhappy with his handling of an incident last Thursday in which two stray Ukrainian drones passed through Russian territory before crashing in eastern Latvia.
5: And Brazil's right-wing presidential candidate, Senator Flavio Bolsonaro, has admitted seeking money from a corrupt businessman to finance a film about his father, the former president Jair Bolsonaro, who's in prison for failing to orchestrate a coup. Reports say he negotiated the transfer of $24 million from convicted fraudster Daniel Vaccaro. I'm Jacob Evans at the BBC in London.
8: From the WLRN newsroom, I'm Sherry Lynn Cabrera. The Community Justice Project, or CJP, is marking 10 years in Miami, practicing what it calls community lawyering.
9: It is a philosophy that says if lawyers were actually to position themselves and put our resources and our talents behind directly impacted community members who are working to make their communities more accessible, then we can actually shift the needle.
8: That's CJP Director Alana Greer, who I recently spoke to. The nonprofit provides legal help to tenants facing eviction, workers dealing with wage theft, and others impacted by the legal system. It also works with other grassroots organizations across Florida, supporting efforts around racial justice and human rights.
10: Can you share a story or maybe like a common situation that really captures what eviction defense looks like? And also like what's at stake for families in South Florida?
9: This has always been the case, but I think particularly since the pandemic have seen just unconscionable rent increases and full-on displacements of entire buildings and really neighborhoods of people in the name of speculation, in the name of profit, where these were actually very otherwise profitable endeavors, right? There was no need to kind of do these 10, 15-fold rent increases. And so the Florida tenant law and mobile home law has very few protections for tenants. But folks here on the ground organized and really had a vision on what would it look like if everyone going through eviction process had an attorney to accompany through them for what could be a very violent process of dislocation. And so we worked with them and partners in the legal service field to really try to start taking steps towards that goal. We have a long way to go, but because of that vision, we've been able collectively to increase the number of tenants who have a lawyer by 60% here in Miami-Dade County. And over again, what we see is folks who are working families, who are doing everything they can to keep a roof over their head, and that is just simply not enough. Even when folks can afford to pay the insane amount of money that it costs to live here in Miami-Dade County, they're not finding places to be able that will accept them. There's discrimination. And I think what's really disturbing when we see it at this collective level, when we see whole buildings, when we see places like Alapata or West Grove or Little Haiti be kind of pushed out en masse. And sometimes that's not just tenants, right? That's also homeowners and folks who have lived there for decades.
10: Tell me a little bit about CJP's work trying to fight against classroom censorship, and what do you hope the world will understand about what's happening in Florida schools right now?
9: I think we've seen over and over again the policies, the playbook that is coming out of Florida being replicated at the federal level. And so when we see things like banning of books, erasure of Black history, the pressure and dismantling that is being put on public institutions and public, whether it's universities or K-12 schools, what happens here is consequential for the rest of the country and the rest of the world. And especially when it comes to things like history and books, we need to be standing up loudly. We need to be shouting about what is happening in our classrooms. And where those spaces are being shrunk in the public sphere, we need to be creating those spaces for ourselves. And there's so many incredible teachers that are doing that work. I think that experience really taught us, too, about preemptive compliance and the ways that even when there is not a direct law against something or direct ban, the pressure that is put on these actors, on these folks that hold space like teachers, to go through out of fear and put away books around Black history, put away books of things that might upset someone theoretically, how much damage that can do to our institutions and to our spaces. And so really naming that and being able to push against that and give people space to do everything in their power, everything that's lawful here in Florida, to keep that education alive for our students.
10: And the Community Justice Project is celebrating 10 years. What are you most hopeful about, and what concerns you the most about the road ahead?
9: I am most hopeful because I get to spend every day working with young people, immigrants, tenants, workers who, despite unimaginable pressures, despite being locked up in torture camps like Alligator Alcatraz, despite having their family members disappeared, despite being evicted over and over again unjustly, are coming back and standing up and saying, we're going to stand together and we're going to fight for a better future. And if they can do that, I certainly can show up and do that. And I think we all can.
10: That was Alana Greer, director of the Community Justice Project. The Miami-based organization is celebrating 10 years. I'm Sherry Lynn Cabrera, and this is WLRN News.
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1: 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We're South Florida's NPR News source. I'm Natu Twe. And coming up from the WLRN newsroom, a nonprofit has a plan to deal with the mountains of garbage that World Cup fans might leave behind. That story in 15 minutes. Tempted by the
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1: From the WLRN Newsroom, I'm Christine DiMatte. Big crowds mean big trash. And with Miami Gardens set to host 7 World Cup games starting next month, alongside all the planned watch parties, how to manage all that trash has some people on edge. The Miami-based nonprofit group Debris Free Oceans has started a campaign called Kick the Cup, encouraging organizers and venues to limit the amount of waste created during World Cup-related events. Maddie Kaufman with Debris Free Oceans recently spoke about these efforts with WLRN's Danny Rivero.
2: Why launch this campaign?
3: We have been really passionate about getting rid of disposables at large events for a while. And I'm personally a big sports fan. I was very excited when the Super Bowl was here in Miami. And just when I started to kind of engage more with World Cup programs leading up to this summer, learning that it was like the Super Bowl times 7 was shocking to me. And I mean, it is the biggest event for the most popular sport across the world. And so it just really lit a fire where we wanted to do what we can to make sure we're protecting our city as people come and flock to such an incredible place.
2: And how important is it that this conversation that you're generating and you're a part of is happening as Miami-Dade County is grappling with the larger trash problem after the Covanta fire, the closure of the waste-to-energy facility? It's kind of a critical time for how we think about waste here.
3: Yes.
2: Right?
3: You know, on one hand, the timing of it all is not ideal because we're having this huge event while we're dealing with all these problems. But, you know, I feel like you hear a lot that people react and find solutions in times of crisis. And so I really see this as kind of a silver lining where we can really implement solutions. Sports really touch everyone, no matter political background, any background. And so it's such a great way where if you're implementing solutions, they can really lead to larger scale, broader culture change because it can touch everyone that's super excited about the games that are coming here.
2: And what's the progress been like so far on this mission to reduce the waste that's generated on the front end instead of on the back end?
3: So in terms of working with the World Cup, obviously there's so many factors at play. And when it comes to the games themselves, it's pretty challenging to work at the Hard Rock, which is now the Miami Stadium, because of these kind of branding and sponsorship requirements.
2: Because FIFA runs the show during the World Cup, right?
3: Yes. And like you have to be an official sponsor to kind of have your branding anywhere, hence the renaming of the full stadium itself. So that really kind of shows you the level of kind of structure that goes into it. So it's kind of challenging to work within the game itself, but we kind of got together and we're like, okay, what is the best path to kind of do a campaign that is realistic and actually kind of doable, but still have an impact. And so we've kind of directed our attention towards the Fan Fest, which is at Bayfront Park and is also gigantic. I didn't necessarily realize until I started learning more about it. They're expecting like 30 to 40,000 people per day. And that runs throughout the whole time that the games are here, which is several weeks. And so implementing solutions there can still have an astounding impact.
2: So you all have a focus mostly on reuse, not so much recycling, even though you are pro-recycling. Can you walk us through what reuse would look like or could look like in a large facility like a sports venue?
3: Yes. So if we were to implement reuse, for example, at the Kaseya Center or Hard Rock Stadium, if you went to one of the concessionaires to get a soda or a beverage, you would get that in a reusable cup. And these cups have messaging that these providers have tested or tried and true to enhance return rates as much as possible. Enjoy your beverage. And then as you're leaving the stadium, when there are waste stations where you normally have your recycling bin, your trash bin, there will then be a very clearly labeled, bright colors bin for your reusables to place in there. And then that service provider collects them, sanitizes them, and redistributes them to be used at the next game, which just cuts so many single-use plastics out of circulation. I'm very eager to see, you know, what we're able to achieve at FanFest.
2: So you work with debris-free oceans, which, you know, is in the marine world in a lot of ways. But you are, with this campaign, focusing on things that are very much on the land.
3: Yes.
2: Can you help understand the connection there between the land and the water?
3: Yes. I'm very glad you asked that. My background is also in marine biology, so it was actually the ocean that brought me into this space. And as I've been working for debris-free oceans for 10 years, I've just moved more and more inland because that is the source of the majority of our marine debris. Like a older stat at this point is like 80% of our marine debris comes from land. And that's because of our storm drains, our rivers in Miami, our canals, they all empty out into Biscayne Bay, which ultimately connects to the ocean. And so we've been trying to do more and more work highlighting that inland to make sure people are making that connection. And excitingly, there is a lot of work happening on the coastline now. If you go to volunteercleanup.org, there's probably like 20 different cleanup events every weekend in Miami that you can sign up for on the beach. But we really want to bring that inland because right now we're just kind of cleaning up our affluent areas where our tourists like to go and moving it inland to frontline communities. And so I think bringing that conversation and those activities into your neighborhoods to help prevent that waste, but also it really helps with like the safety and functionality of a community when the storm drains are not clogged and the streets are not flooding and sharp objects are not posing a threat to bikers, to pedestrians, to people driving their cars.
2: To that point about where cleanups happen, I mean, if you're cleaning up along the coast, in a lot of ways, that's like the last step. Many things have failed to let debris reach the ocean there. Yeah. So when you're cleaning it up there, you're not addressing the source. And it sounds like you're trying to go to the source, which in part is these really large events that Miami-Dade County hosts regularly.
3: Yeah, events really are like mini cities where we can show what is possible and then bring that outside of the event into the broader community. One of my favorite examples is Ultra Music Festival, which is plastic-free food vendors, almost plastic-free for drinks. They get free water bottles, and it's really hard to say no to that. But they do have water refill. They had a fully electric-powered stage and are kind of just showing that this is possible. And then after a few years of that, again, multiple factors at play, but the city of Miami and Miami-Dade County were able to go on and pass ordinances to phase plastics out of city events and city contracts. And I think it's because, you know, the first step is always pilots and showing what you can do at a small scale and how it can save money and how it can have marketing benefits and how consumers like it. So then you can take it outside the doors of the event and gradually grow until it's a full-fledged, large-scale program throughout our massive Miami-Dade County.
1: That was Maddie Kaufman with the nonprofit Debris-Free Oceans, speaking with WLRN's Danny Rivero. 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
4: Since taking office, President Trump's wealth has grown by at least
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9: Good morning, I'm Laura Kane at the BBC. China's President Xi Jinping's told a state banquet for Donald Trump that China and the US should be partners, not rivals. Mr. Xi said the relationship between the two countries was the world's most important.
10: This year is also the 250th anniversary of American independence. The over 300 million American people are reinvigorating the spirit of patriotism, innovation, and enterprise. The people of China and the United States are both great peoples.
9: In India, powerful thunderstorms with lightning and rain have killed at least 89 people in the northern state of Uttar Pradesh. The violent weather was part of pre-monsoon storm activity triggered by unstable atmospheric conditions. And in Europe, Latvia's prime minister has resigned after losing support from a key coalition partner over an incident involving Ukrainian drones. The unmanned vehicles were on an attack mission across the border in Russia a week ago when, Ukraine says, the Russian military electronically diverted them to crash into Latvian territory. Here was Evika Selina announcing her resignation.
11: My goal has always been clear: the development of the country, the well-being and security of the people. Parties and coalitions change, but Latvia remains. Currently, political jealousy and narrow party interests have taken precedence over responsibility.
9: I'm Laura Kane at the BBC in London.
12: Good morning, I'm Steve Inskeep. We're in China for President Trump's delayed visit. After Trump rescheduled, the Chinese appeared reluctant to get burned again. China did not acknowledge the summit was even happening until Monday. As recently as yesterday, there was no outward sign of welcome. But then, just before Trump arrived, flags went up on the road in from the airport and at Tiananmen Square. Chinese and American flags are in pairs, side by side. It's Morning Edition.
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12: 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I'm Steve Inskeep.
13: And I'm Michelle Martin. The finals of the Eurovision Song Contest air this weekend. Pop acts from 35 countries are competing. Eurovision launched 70 years ago to foster European unity after World War II. Esme Nicholson reports on a boycott this year over Israel's continued inclusion.
14: As a man I met in a bar the other night told me, never underestimate the power of Eurovision. The high camp music extravaganza that last year drew 166 million viewers worldwide. After all, pop doyenne Celine Dion launched her career on its stage back in 1988, donning a shoulder padded blazer and rah-rah skirt combo that screamed power ballad as loudly as she could. And brace yourselves, without Eurovision, there'd be no ABBA. Who, of course, shot to global fame after winning with Waterloo in 1974. But the contest is about so much more than the music.
15: Cha Cha Cha was an amazing song, and also the Croatian song, which was robbed.
14: The ostentatious costumes, the melodramatic choreography, the lighting, they are all hallmarks of the performative histrionics and spectacle that is Eurovision.
15: The kitsch, the glamour, also the campiness of it, the oddness of it. It's a very bizarre phenomenon.
14: That's Nikolai Todorov, the man I met in the bar where people are gathering to watch the contest's semi-final. Todorov has been watching Eurovision since before the end of communism in his native Bulgaria.
15: It's always trying not to be political, but of course politics always comes into it.
14: This year, politics is centre stage as five countries boycott the contest because Israel is allowed to compete despite its war in Gaza, which it launched following the Hamas attacks of October 2023. They accuse the organisers, the European Broadcasting Union, of double standards, seeing as it banned Russia in 2022 following the full-scale invasion of Ukraine. Among those boycotting it are Ireland, the Netherlands and Spain.
16: They cancelled the pre-party in Madrid this year, which is one of the biggest ones in Europe.
14: Barbara Barrero-Leon is a lecturer at the University of Aberdeen who dedicates her academic research to Eurovision.
16: A lot of people I know who are from Spain and are Eurovision fans, they are also boycotting Eurovision this year.
14: Barrero-Leon explains that Israel has taken part in Eurovision since 1973 because the European Broadcasting Union map is bigger than the geopolitical map of Europe. It reflects the regions served by telecommunications cables more than a century ago. Australia's inclusion, she says, has more to do with enthusiasm than anything else, adding that the contest was always about cultural diplomacy.
16: It's a tool for cultural memory and preservation of national heritage.
14: Eurovision is run by the region's public broadcasters. Barrero León says that when they launched the contest in 1956, it was to showcase the latest in live television technology. But as these public broadcasters, which strive to be impartial, come increasingly under attack from far-right populists from across the continent, the very event is becoming more political. Back in the bar, fans are not worried about politics as they kick back, order another cocktail, and enjoy the song and dance. For NPR News, I'm Esme Nicholson in Berlin.
13: 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I'm Michelle Martin.
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7: And I'm Natu Twe. And coming up next on Marketplace Morning Report, the Senate confirmed President Trump's nominee to lead the Federal Reserve. Hear more about Kevin Warsh, who will take over the Fed chair. And new data shows that rentals in metro areas continue to fall in April. So, why are rents down when the price of everything else seems so high? That was all the morning's business news on 91.3 WLRN.
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1: Few men gather in front of a small shop. Phones in hand, they check the messages with reports of Israeli airstrikes that keep coming in. The village is quiet, but not in peace.
2: War is ugly. But when it's imposed upon you, you have to defend your country and your existence.
1: Hussein, a middle-aged man, tall and kind, owned the only grocery here. It's now completely charred after an Israeli airstrike hit the building next door a month ago. He has now put up a Hezbollah flag outside.
2: We are all civilians here, but the community supports Hezbollah because they're defending us. We're the ones putting Hezbollah flags over destroyed shops and buildings here in the village. Not them. They're the only ones keeping us on our land.
1: Near the mosque, we meet two women, Fatima and Dunya. In their 80s, born here and determined to stay.
3: How do you feel when you hear the drones overhead?
4: I won't lie, I am a bit afraid. I won't deny that. But then, I steady my nerves. Everyone gets afraid, but there are different levels of fear. We're counting on God, nothing more, nothing less.
1: More than 400 people have been killed in Lebanon during the ceasefire. Israel says it is attacking Hezbollah for violating the deal. And Hezbollah has attacked Israel and Israeli troops in southern Lebanon with rockets and drones.
3: We're standing at the last checkpoint of the Lebanese military on this road, and on the other side is the so-called yellow line. This is the part of Lebanon that is now under Israeli occupation, and the Lebanese soldiers have told us that Israeli troops are operating from some of the houses at the top of the hill, not really far from here.
1: Southern Lebanon is the heartland of Hezbollah. The group has been weakened and is under pressure to disarm, but it remains popular here.
5: Who is Hezbollah? It's me, you, and her. We are Hezbollah. Hezbollah was created to defend my land.
1: Rida lives in Tyre, the largest city in the south. An Israeli airstrike destroyed his business and his house and killed his brother and a dozen of his neighbors. All civilians, he says.
5: In my opinion, Hezbollah's weapons can only be handed over when Lebanon has full sovereignty over its territory. Because as long as Lebanon is under occupation or under threat, we cannot trust anyone.
1: As long as the strikes continue, these sirens across the country will not stop.
6: Hugo Beshega reporting. This is NewsHour.
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8: 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I'm Natu Twe. There's a crash in Miami Dade County on I-95 South beyond Florida's Turnpike and Palmetto Expressway entrance. Two left lanes currently blocked.
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10: 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Questions answered via the W.

0: This is 91.3 WLRN. Good morning, MJ Smith here with you. Thank you so much for hanging out with us here on 91.3 WLRN. Today, let negativity go and invite positivity in. We're live, we're local, we're South Florida's NPR news source. Tempted by the fruit
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2: We need to take another break here. Let me reintroduce you. We are speaking with Rush Doshi. He worked on China policy at the National Security Council. He's now a senior fellow at the Council on Foreign Relations. He'll be back to talk more about the U.S.-China summit after this short break. I'm Dave Davies, and this is Fresh Air.

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4: This is Fresh Air. I'm Dave Davies, and we're talking about President Donald Trump's summit with Chinese leader Xi Jinping with Rush Doshi, a senior fellow and director of the China Strategy Initiative at the Council on Foreign Relations. On the table at the summit are a series of high-stakes issues, including tariffs and trade, the war with Iran, and the prospect of military conflict over Taiwan. In statements from each side after the first day of talks, China emphasized the status of Taiwan, warning that if it were mishandled, it could put the U.S.-China relationship in a dangerous situation. The U.S. statement focused on the importance of productive trade relationships. We recorded our conversation with Rush Doshi yesterday. You know, there is this technology, these advanced chips that the United States has. The firm NVIDIA, of course, is one of the most valuable companies in the world, right? And it's headed by Jensen Huang, who is actually of Taiwanese ancestry, I believe. He accompanied President Trump on this trip. Should we attribute any significance to that?
5: Well, it's interesting. You know, he's not only on the trip, you know, Elon Musk and Jensen Huang were both on Air Force One on the way to China. And what's interesting about his inclusion is that it suggests that maybe the two sides will be talking about chips, right? Because that's what Jensen Huang makes. He designs the world's best artificial intelligence chips. They're actually made in Taiwan. And so the question for U.S. policymakers has been, you know, given that artificial intelligence is a transformative technology with significant implications for American prosperity and security too, you know, should the best chips that we have be sold to China? And there's actually a limited number of these chips. The demand for them is so high that you could meet it entirely by selling to American companies. They don't even have enough of these chips. So there's been this big debate. And I think in Congress, what's happened is there's been a bipartisan view, and this was the Biden administration's view and the first Trump administration's view, that the best AI chips should probably not be sold to China, at least not at first. They should be made available to Americans first. And that'll give America a lead in this technology. And there's another view which says, no, you should sell the

0: When ICE descended upon Minneapolis earlier this year, community support groups raised millions of dollars to help immigrants pay rent and buy groceries. After agents left, the donations dried up, but the need has not.
1: I think a lot of people are just burnt out. They don't have the time, and then they also don't have the money anymore.
0: I'm Elsa Chang. 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
6: I'm Robin Young. 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
7: At dawn, the panther of the heavens peers over the edge of the world. The moon washes her lean darkness with water electrified by prayers.
6: Former poet laureate Joy Harjo has a new album that's like jazz and poetry shaking hands. The poet, musician, activist, and member of the Muskogee Nation has just released Insomnia and Seven Steps to Grace. This is the title track.

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2: I want to hear another cut that you both worked on, just for the pure joy of it. And also a chance to talk about some of your influences, Joy Harjo. 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
1: Live from NPR News in Boston, I'm Steve Brown. China has intensified its stance on Taiwan, warning the U.S. of potential clashes if the issue isn't handled to its liking. During a summit with President Trump, China's President Xi Jinping emphasized that Taiwan is the most crucial issue in U.S.-China relations. Beijing has increased military pressure on Taiwan, which it views as a breakaway province. Taiwan is a self-governing democracy, but the Chinese Communist Party government claims control of it. Analysts suggest Xi's rhetoric reflects China's concerns over the growing defense ties between Taiwan and the U.S. Authorities say a massive Russian drone and missile attack on Ukraine has demolished an apartment block in Kyiv, killing seven and wounding dozens. It was the third straight day that Moscow has unleashed such a large-scale barrage. President Volodymyr Zelensky said Russia has launched more than 1,500 drones at Ukraine since yesterday. The bombardment has affected multiple cities and strained Ukraine's air defenses. A NASA spacecraft chasing a rare metal asteroid is swinging past Mars for a gravity boost. The Psyche spacecraft will slingshot past the red planet at more than 12,000 miles an hour tomorrow. It will be an especially close encounter, passing within 2,800 miles.

0: During a summit here in China, President Trump stopped by a centuries-old landmark called the Temple of Heaven. His limousine also rolled past some of the wilder skyscrapers built in recent years. What does the architecture of Beijing reveal about a changing China? We'll look around on the next Morning Edition from NPR News.
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5: It's Here and Now on WLRN. I'm Natu Twe. The Barden Bars is a production created by Darius V. Daughtry that reimagines Shakespeare's text through the rhythm and cadence of hip-hop. Backed by a live ensemble, it blends music and spoken word to make Shakespeare's work feel more accessible, especially to younger audiences. The show also includes dedicated matinee performances for students, giving them a chance to experience the Bard in a format that feels more familiar and engaging. Daughtry was exposed to hip-hop at an early age and fell in love with the genre and the culture. And he fell in love with writing as well. Around the same time, he was exposed to Shakespeare at a summer camp. The rhythms and content reminded him of hip-hop. And for his formative years, he was always entrenched in Shakespeare and hip-hop.
6: When I got to college, I took so many courses in Shakespeare and Elizabethan literature and stuff. And then fast forward, I was a teacher for about 10 years. And when I was teaching high school English, I was trying to teach my students Shakespeare, and they're like, this is the worst thing ever. Why would we want to do this? Like, get out of here with this stuff. What is he talking about? I don't know. I don't understand this. And so I started playing around with the ideas of how to connect this for them, how to make this more relevant for them. And I started using hip-hop and talking about the plays in terms of hip-hop artists. And like, this is like Romeo and Juliet, you know, the Capulets and Montagues are like, you know, West Coast, East Coast beef, right? And so like kind of having those conversations, and then from there, like, okay, well, let me write some stuff so they can kind of get it. And then that's how it kind of started.
5: What do you think schools sometimes get wrong when it comes to their approach in teaching older literature?
6: Oh man, I think there's a lot that is wrong with it. I think that just the idea of reaching young people where they are is a lost art, and the expectation that this young person that you're trying to teach needs to reach the level that you want them to reach first is a backwards logic. I think you reach them where they are first, and you help them understand their own power and their own validity of their own stories. And once they feel empowered, once they feel that they can speak, write, listen, and communicate in ways that are impactful, then these other things that you're trying to present to them have more validity to them.
5: The Barden Bars original showings were held outdoors in Broward County Parks, and last year was the first time they had a full stage production at the Broward Center for the Performing Arts. Twin sisters Isabel and Yamilee Mercedes have been performing in the play since their first few park performances. Isabel was extremely excited to participate when she got the role for those performances.
7: As someone who takes what I do, you know, very seriously, I didn't want to mess it up, honestly. I wanted to do it justice and have fun and get to play. And so my first thought, aside from I want this, was excitement, because every time we read it, it would get better. Every time we would rehearse, you would learn more, and the levels
8: and the
7: would just get higher and higher and higher. And the very first time we did it, we actually performed an outdoor open theater. And it was really, really cool, because you got really the sense of truly classic outside, an open area, open stage, right. And it felt really appropriate for the inaugural playing of the play to take place that way.
5: Yamily says the careful curation of Shakespeare's works for this play makes the storytelling stand out that much more.
8: The beauty of the Bard and Bars is that it takes Shakespeare, which can feel distant, which can feel antiquated, old, it can feel
7: inaccessible.
8: Unrelatable, and honey, we make this thing now. So this thing about now. So William Shakespeare really shakes, because a player gonna play.
7: The Bard.
8: So we keep it light. We make it for everyone. So there's
7: but we
8: some...
7: keep it real, though. That's
8: well,
7: what
8: Darius
7: I like.
8: Keeps everything
7: no,
8: real.
7: But what I really love about it is the heart of the story is there. If you take something like Twelfth Night, which we're both in, I play Cesario and Viola, the sister who is pretending to be a boy because her brother, she believes, has been lost at sea. And we, in the span of a song, will take you through the entire journey from losing one another at sea to what happened while we were independent and on our own, to the point where we connect.
8: Celebrate our reunion
7: through song and dance, and then we come out of the other side. So I think it's fantastic that not only does the lyric and what he put down on paper capture it, the music takes it to another level. And then you add in
8: a live orchestra
7: baby!
8: Boom. I was also fortunate enough that in that very first show, now I would say the majority of the actors have been here in some capacity for all of the iterations. There was a few that had been here for one or two of the four. Yeah. However, the very first one, my son played several roles, and he's a musician, bass player, so he was in several. And then my daughter, she was there as a dressing assistant, and she's now an assistant stage manager for this iteration. So for me, having that opportunity, yep, to kind of keep it real, keep it relatable, and then be able to perform in a piece and work alongside family members. I mean, specifically,
7: biological family and maid family, because they're both, everyone here is family.
5: How do students and teachers react after experiencing this?
6: They love it. Like, I'll just say that, they love it. Like, every teacher that I've spoken to, every student that I've spoken to that said something has said nothing but positive things. They are excited that they got to hear and see what this thing that they were reading in class was really talking about.
5: Yeah.
6: I've heard from teachers who brought their students last year, and then they hit me back and say, hey man, like, now my students are super excited about reading Romeo and Juliet now, because they saw and they're like, oh, that's what she was talking about. Oh, that's what this means. Helping them be able to access this work in that way, just again, giving them this bridge, is a beautiful experience for me. And so, like, it's exciting that when I've gotten that feedback from them, right? It's exciting.
5: Do you see these, like, really changing how Shakespeare and other works can be taught in schools?
6: I hope so. Like, I hope that work like this allows educators to see that you don't have to stick to a tried and true method. Like, there is the opportunity to innovate and teach in a different way. And specifically Shakespeare, I think, sometimes Shakespeare is revered to a point, yes, where it's like you can't do anything with it, and it has to be said exactly like this and presented exactly in this manner. And I don't believe that. Hopefully educators are able to, like, understand, like, hey man, like, it's about the story. Like, what are you really trying to teach? Are you really trying to teach just this idea of rote memorization, or just repeating things in this particular manner? Or are you teaching about the story, about the literary elements, or you know, just how these are real world ideas and themes? If that's what you're teaching, then something like this is right up your alley. Right. But if you want to just kind of say, oh, it has to be taught in this way, then maybe, hopefully, this will open your eyes a little bit and say this, yeah, we can do this a little differently, because ultimately the goal is for the students to connect and understand, then here's a prime way to do that.
5: Why is it important, I'll say, to grow this production here, right, in South Florida?
6: For me, I would love to be a beacon of theatrical experience for multicultural audiences, and specifically for Black and Brown communities. I think there is an opportunity to help just usher in an energy of that for the region. I think the more we're able to get people to see reflections of them through arts and cultural experiences, the better that we become as a community, but also not only allow people to see reflections of them, but, you know, see more cross sections of humanity. The more you're able to tell a myriad of stories and experience those things, the more empathetic we become as a society. And I think right now, especially, we just need to have more empathy, more love, and more joy. And so here, more, you know, I was listening to somebody the other day, and they were talking about even in times of turmoil, part of what is our job is to experience and find the joy that exists and lean into that. You know, during the civil rights movement, they still were creating art and having parties and loving on each other and doing things that felt amazing. And so if they were doing that during that time, then if I can help some people find a little bit of joy, have a little bit of fun, and also learn and feel something, then I'm doing something good.
5: That was my conversation with writer and director Darius V. Daughtry and twin actresses Yamilee and Isabel Mercedes. You can catch the Barden Bars this week, May 15th and May 16th, at the Historic Lyric Theater in Overtown. For more information, go to artprevailsproject.org. 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

0: When ICE descended upon Minneapolis earlier this year, community support groups raised millions of dollars to help immigrants pay rent and buy groceries. 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
1: I think a lot of people are just burnt out. They don't have the time, and then they also don't have the money anymore.
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0: Live from NPR News in Boston, I'm Steve Brown. China's Xi Jinping has warned President Trump that their two countries could clash over Taiwan if the issue is not handled, as he put it, properly. It was an unusually harsh admonition that stood in contrast to Trump's praise for his counterpart. The exchange at a highly anticipated summit in Beijing underscores just how far apart Trump and Xi remain on thorny issues, including the war in Iran, trade disputes, and U.S. relations with Taiwan. Taiwan is a self-ruled island that China claims as part of its territory. Efforts to unseat British Prime Minister Keir Starmer have erupted into open rebellion. Health Secretary West Streeting resigned from the cabinet today, signaling a potential leadership challenge. Starmer faces mounting pressure from his Labour Party to step down. He has vowed to remain in office. Honda says it racked up a full-year loss for the first time ever, losing $2.7 billion in the last fiscal year due to a costly electric vehicle strategy. The Japanese automaker abandoned many of its plans for EV models, including those in the works with a joint venture with Sony. Analysts say the company might have been too ambitious, too fast, when many markets were still not ready. The industry took a hit when President Trump abruptly ended U.S. EV programs and incentives. 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

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Happy Thursday. This is 91.3 WLRN with Andy Wagner with you. Coming up next, we have All Things Considered. And is the United States running out of weapons in the Iran war? 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
2: Even Pete Hegseth on Capitol Hill in the last few days said it's got to get replenished and it's going to take months.
3: Just how much is the U.S. running out of weapons as the Iran war stretches on?
4: For Thursday, May 14th, this is All Things Considered from NPR News.
3: I'm Elsa Chang.
4: And I'm Sasha Pfeiffer. Turmoil in the UK's centre-left party over whether the Prime Minister should be replaced.
5: The country is angry with the entire political class. All of us here. They are not happy with how we have been doing politics.
3: Also, the Trump administration is striving to treat gun rights as civil rights.
4: Plus, Shakira has a new World Cup song out this week.
3: What makes her the queen of World Cup anthems?
6: She's got this, like, incredibly charged cultural battery that she can kind of draw on and draw us to.
4: Those stories after this summary of the day's news.
7: Live from NPR News in Washington, I'm Janine Herbst. President Trump and Chinese leader Xi Jinping met in Beijing today, discussing the war in Iran, global trade, and energy security. But as NPR's Tamara Keith reports, it doesn't appear that the talks between the two yielded any significant progress.
8: On Thursday, Trump and Xi held a bilateral meeting that for a time included CEOs from top U.S. corporations. Then in the evening at a formal banquet, the two leaders toasted each other and the relationship between their nations. Trump made clear he wants this visit to be the start of a longer dialogue.
9: Tonight it is my honor to extend an invitation to you and Madam Peng to visit us at the White House this September 24th.
8: Before Trump heads to the airport, the leaders are set to take a friendship photo and share a bilateral tea and lunch. No deals have been announced yet, but there's still time. Tamara Keith, NPR News, Beijing.
7: Senators passed a resolution today to withhold their own pay during future government shutdowns. NPR's Ava Berger reports the move brings them in line with most federal employees who receive back pay only when the government reopens.
10: The resolution was approved by voice without any senators objecting. Senator John Kennedy, the Louisiana Republican, called his measure a, quote, shared sacrifice with other federal employees who miss paychecks.
11: It's got to stop. Shutting down government should not be our default solution to our refusal to work out our issues.
10: Congress reopened the Department of Homeland Security last month after the agency went unfunded for more than 70 days. Kennedy's measure, which won't apply to House members, will take effect after the midterm elections. Ava Berger, NPR News, the Capitol.
7: Protesters have taken to the streets of Cuba's capital after a more than 24-hour blackout. NPR's Ada Peralta reports the country says it has no fuel to turn the power back on.
12: Videos posted on social media show Cubans banging on pots on the streets in Havana. Protesters complained that their homes were hot and that internet service had been disrupted. Vicente de la O. Levy, Cuba's Minister of Energy, said the electrical grid is going through one of its most trying moments. The U.S. has enacted a de facto oil blockade, and the 100,000 tons of Russian crude that arrived in April has now been used up. The energy minister says the system is now operating basically without reserves. Cuba is also relying on its solar panels, but its aging energy grid can't handle the fluctuating voltage. It means that for now, about 70% of the island is without power. Ada Peralta, NPR News, Mexico City.
7: Wall Street higher by the close. 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
13: From the WLRN newsroom, I'm Helen Acevedo. Several Miami residents have filed a lawsuit against the land donation to house President Donald Trump's library. WLRN's Sofia Serran reports.
14: They're suing Trump, Miami-Dade College, and the state of Florida for what they argue was an unconstitutional action. The plaintiffs claim Trump's Library Foundation and state officials violated the Domestic Emoluments Clause of the U.S. Constitution, which prohibits states from giving financial benefits to a sitting president. The plot of land is located in downtown Miami and has an estimated value of over $300 million. The land was owned by Miami-Dade College and transferred to Florida last year. It was then gifted to the Trump Library Foundation. Renderings were released in March showing a skyscraper with the Trump name emblazoned on top. The interior shots revealed a gold escalator, giant ballroom, and gold statue of Trump. I'm Sofia Sahran in Miami.
13: The Palm Beach County Sheriff's Office has implemented a new safety tool in houses of worship. The initiative is designed to give churches, synagogues, mosques, and other faith communities an early warning when danger is within a half mile. The system will alert the moment one of 40 different incidents from a burglary to an active shooter is reported in the area. This is WLRN News.
0: And this is 91.3 WLRN, All Things Considered, coming up. 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
3: First News. Live from NPR News in New York City, I'm Dwahli Saikautau. President Trump is on an historic three-day visit to China, where he's been welcomed by Beijing officials in red carpet style. During his summit with Chinese leader Xi Jinping, Trump said the American and Chinese people share much in common, including hard work, courage, and achievement.
4: We love our families and we love our countries. Together, we have the chance to draw on these values to create a future of greater prosperity, cooperation, and happiness. And peace for our children. We love our children. This region and the world is a special world with the two of us united and together.
3: Later, in a closed-door meeting, the two discussed their conflicting positions on the self-governed island of Taiwan. She earlier told Trump, Taiwan is the most important issue in China-U.S. relations. A former official in the Trump Department of Justice has gone public with tough criticism for his former bosses. As NPR's Tom Dreisbach reports, the official claims department leaders are betraying Trump's political base.
5: Jonathan Gross defended people charged in the January 6, 2021 attack on the U.S. Capitol, then got a job in the Trump Justice Department. Less than a year later, he is out at the DOJ and accusing Acting Attorney General Todd Blanche of ignoring what he calls the weaponization of justice and pushing a, quote, very sloppy criminal case against the civil rights group, the Southern Poverty Law Center, in order to advance his career. Gross spoke out in an interview posted on YouTube.
6: He's not the person that we need now at this critical time in history to lead the DOJ.
5: Blanche has denied that he's auditioning for the full-time role as Attorney General. The Justice Department did not respond to NPR's requests for comment. Tom Dreisbach, NPR News.
3: At the close of Wall Street, the Dow closed up 370 points. This is NPR.
7: From the WLRN Newsroom, I'm Helen Acevedo. The School Board of Miami-Dade County will hire a national education leadership firm to lead the search for its next district chief. Hazard Young & Associates is one of the largest educational leadership search firms in the country. It has recruited thousands of superintendents in recent years for districts nationwide, according to its website. The board set the price tag on the search to no more than $30,000. The school board recently came up with a five-part plan that includes naming the new superintendent around the start of the next school year. The city of Hialeah wants to incentivize new businesses to make the city home, so it's offering businesses free rent for 1 year, specifically those that open at the Palm Center Commercial Plaza, reports the Miami Herald. The city hopes to attract more entertainment and lifestyle options like workout studios and cafes. Applications are available on the city of Hialeah website. This is WLRN News.
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0: Good afternoon, this is 91.3 WLRN. Coming up in just a moment, Miami World Cup crowds are sparking concerns about waste management. More details in just a moment with WLRN News. And then looking ahead for the next hour of All Things Considered, it's been more than 25 years since the FDA approved a new ingredient for sunscreen. And one promising candidate comes from fish.
1: They've been facing the challenge of the sun hitting them since basically the origin of life on Earth.
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1: From the WLRN newsroom, I'm Helen Acevedo. Big crowds mean big trash, and with Miami Gardens set to host 7 World Cup games starting next month, alongside all the planned watch parties, how to manage all that trash has some people on edge. The Miami-based nonprofit group Debris Free Oceans has started a campaign called Kick the Cup, encouraging organizers and venues to limit the amount of waste created during World Cup-related events. Maddie Kaufman with Debris Free Oceans recently spoke about these efforts with WLRN. Friends Danny Rivero.
2: Why launch this campaign?
3: We have been really passionate about getting rid of disposables at large events for a while. And I'm personally a big sports fan. I was very excited when the Super Bowl was here in Miami. And just when I started to kind of engage more with World Cup programs leading up to this summer, learning that it was like the Super Bowl times 7 was shocking to me. And I mean, it is the biggest event for the most popular sport across the world. And so it just really lit a fire where we wanted to do what we can to make sure we're protecting our city as people come and flock to such an incredible place.
2: And how important is it that this conversation that you're generating and you're a part of is happening as Miami-Dade County's grappling with the larger trash problem after the Covanta fire, the closure of the waste-to-energy facility? It's kind of a critical time for how we think about waste here.
3: Yes.
2: Right?
3: And, you know, on one hand, the timing of it all is not ideal because we're having this huge event while we're dealing with all these problems. But, you know, I feel like you hear a lot that people react and find solutions in times of crisis. And so I really see this as kind of a silver lining where we can really implement solutions. Sports really touch everyone, no matter political background, any background. And so it's such a great way where if you're implementing solutions, they can really lead to larger scale, broader culture change because it can touch everyone that's super excited about the games that are coming here.
2: And what's the progress been like so far on this mission to reduce the waste that's generated on the front end instead of on the back end?
3: So in terms of working with the World Cup, obviously there's so many factors at play. And when it comes to the games themselves, it's pretty challenging to work at the Hard Rock, which is now the Miami Stadium, because of these kind of branding and sponsorship requirements.
2: Because FIFA runs the show during the World Cup, right?
3: Yes. And like you have to be an official sponsor to kind of have your branding anywhere, hence the renaming of the full stadium itself. So that really kind of shows you the level of kind of structure that goes into it. So it's kind of challenging to work within the game itself, but we kind of got together and we're like, okay, what is the best path to kind of do a campaign that is realistic and actually kind of doable but still have an impact? And so we've kind of directed our attention towards the Fan Fest, which is at Bayfront Park and is also gigantic. I didn't necessarily realize until I started learning more about it. They're expecting like 30 to 40,000 people per day, and that runs throughout the whole time that the games are here, which is several weeks. And so implementing solutions there can still have an astounding impact.
2: So you all have a focus mostly on reuse, not so much recycling, even though you are pro-recycling. Can you walk us through what reuse would look like or could look like in a large facility like a sports venue?
3: Yes. So if we were to implement reuse, for example, at the Kaseya Center or Hard Rock Stadium, if you went to one of the concessionaires to get a soda or a beverage, you would get that in a reusable cup. And these cups have messaging that these providers have tested or tried and true to enhance return rates as much as possible. Enjoy your beverage. And then as you're leaving the stadium, when there are waste stations where you normally have your recycling bin, your trash bin, there will then be a very clearly labeled, bright colors bin for your reusables to place in there. And then that service provider collects them, sanitizes them, and redistributes them to be used at the next game, which just cuts so many single-use plastics out of circulation. I'm very eager to see, you know, what we're able to achieve at FanFest.
2: So you work with Debris Free Oceans, which you know, is in the marine world in a lot of ways. But you are, with this campaign, focusing on things that are very much on the land.
3: Yes.
2: Can you help understand the connection there between the land and the water?
3: Yes. I'm very glad you asked that. My background is also in marine biology, so I've been it was actually the ocean that brought me into this space. And as I've been working for Debris Free Oceans for 10 years, I've just moved more and more inland because that is the source of the majority of our marine debris. Like, a older stat at this point is like 80% of our marine debris comes from land. And that's because of our storm drains, our rivers in Miami, our canals, they all empty out into Biscayne Bay, which ultimately connects to the ocean. And so we've been trying to do more and more work highlighting that inland to make sure people are making that connection. And excitingly, there is a lot of work happening on the coastline now. If you go to volunteercleanup.org, there's probably like 20 different cleanup events every weekend in Miami that you can sign up for on the beach. But we really want to bring that inland because right now we're just kind of cleaning up our affluent areas where our tourists like to go and moving it inland to frontline communities. And so I think bringing that conversation and those activities into your neighborhoods to help prevent that waste, but also it really helps with like the safety and functionality of a community when the storm drains are not clogged and the streets are not flooding and sharp objects are not posing a threat to bikers, to pedestrians, to people driving their cars.
2: To that point about where cleanups happen, I mean, if you're cleaning up along the coast, in a lot of ways, that's like the last step. Many things have failed to let debris reach the ocean there. Yeah. So when you're cleaning it up there, you're not addressing the source. And it sounds like you're trying to go to the source, which in part is these really large events that Miami-Dade County hosts regularly.
3: Yeah, events really are like mini cities where we can show what is possible and then bring that outside of the event into the broader community. One of my favorite examples is Ultra Music Festival, which is plastic-free food vendors, almost plastic-free for drinks. They get free water bottles, and it's really hard to say no to that. But they do have water refill. They had a fully electric-powered stage and are kind of just showing that this is possible. And then after a few years of that, again, multiple factors at play, but the city of Miami and Miami-Dade County were able to go on and pass ordinances to phase plastics out of city events and city contracts. And I think it's because, you know, the first step is always pilots and showing what you can do at a small scale and how it can save money and how it can have marketing benefits and how consumers like it. So then you can take it outside the doors of the event and gradually grow until it's a full-fledged, large-scale program throughout our massive Miami-Dade County.
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0: You may have heard about a recent federal court ruling affirming that independent journalism must remain free from political interference. This is a win for public broadcasting, but this decision does not restore government funding for WLRN. That support is gone. And yet, because of you, we continue. This community has stepped forward in a powerful way, sustaining the news and programs you rely on every day. We are deeply grateful. Thank you for standing with WLRN.
8: China can make a good deal with U.S. if it's money. Don't touch upon Taiwan, Hong Kong, Xinjiang, and Tibet.
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12: And I'm Elsa Chang. When ICE cracked down in Minneapolis, donations poured in to help immigrants pay for rent and groceries. That giving has mostly ended, but the need has not.
13: 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It's like, literally, the bank account's empty.
14: Also, what would it mean nationally if the Supreme Court puts restrictions on the abortion pill mifepristone?
15: Plus, how sunscreens of the future might come from fish.
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19: Live from NPR News in Washington, I'm Janine Herbst. President Trump and China's leader Xi Jinping are getting ready for their second day of meetings tomorrow. NPR's Emily Fang reports today, after a tour of historic buildings in Beijing, the two talked about controversial issues, including Taiwan.
20: For China, Xi Jinping said Taiwan is, quote, the most important issue, and warned the U.S. to, quote, exercise caution on Taiwan, saying it could jeopardize ties entirely. China hopes to control the Democratic Island one day, and Trump has said he wants to discuss a delayed U.S. weapons package to Taiwan that is stalled with China. Despite concerns Beijing might push the U.S. to scale back its support of Taiwan, Secretary of State Marco Rubio said the U.S. has not changed its position. And on the final day of this visit, Trump and Xi will meet again at a compound in Beijing where some of China's top leadership live for further talks on trade, the war in Iran, and potential investment in both countries. Emily Fang, NPR News.
19: This week, the U.S. House approved year-round sales of up to 15% ethanol gas blends, or E15. Harvest Public Media's Macy Byers reports the bill now heads to the Senate.
21: Supporters of the measure say greater E15 availability could boost the farm economy and give consumers cheaper options at the pump. Iowa Senator Charles Grassley thanked the House for passing the bill, calling it a major moment for farmers and gas consumers.
22: Iowa's family farmers are counting on the Senate to deliver year-round E15. I'm going to keep fighting until we get this bill to the president's desk, and the president had made very clear a couple months ago in Iowa that he's waiting to sign that bill.
21: For farmers, the bill could create more demand for corn. But some Congress members have pushed back, concerned expanding ethanol would damage small oil refinery businesses. For NPR News, I'm Macy Byers in Lincoln, Nebraska.
19: A jury has ordered Boeing to pay more than $49 million to the family of a young woman who died when one of its planes crashed in Ethiopia in 2019. NPR's Joel Rose reports the verdict resolves one of the last remaining cases stemming from two 737 MAX crashes.
23: A federal jury awarded $49.5 million to the family of Samia Rose Stumo. She was 24 years old when she died in the second of two Boeing 737 MAX crashes within months of each other that killed a total of 346 people. Boeing had already admitted responsibility for the crash, so the trial was only about how much the company should pay in compensatory damages. Boeing reached an agreement with the Justice Department to avoid criminal prosecution. The company also agreed to confidential settlements in dozens of lawsuits brought by family members of the crash victims. Joel Rose, NPR News.
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1: From the WLRN Newsroom, I'm Helen Acevedo. Florida's Attorney General is criminally investigating OpenAI, which owns and operates the popular chatbot ChatGPT. The investigation surrounds how two men who allegedly killed people at Florida State University and near the University of South Florida consulted it for those attacks. Florida Attorney General James Uthmeyer says the chatbot offered significant advice.
2: If this were a person on the other end of the screen, we would be charging them with murder. Just because this is a chatbot and AI does not mean that there is not criminal culpability.
1: Legal experts say the investigation is a big deal because it pushes into largely uncharted legal territory around AI responsibility. And these legal questions are being considered on the civil side as well. Just days ago, the family of a father killed during the FSU shooting announced a federal lawsuit against OpenAI. The mother of late Coral Springs Vice Mayor Nancy Mateer Bowen is running for her daughter's commission seat. According to the Miami Herald, Marley Mateer has filed to run for seat 3, looking to continue her daughter's public service work. Last month, Mateer Bowen was found dead after police say her husband shot her in their home. Mateer Bowen, a longtime advocate for climate justice and equality, was the first Black and Haitian female commissioner in the city's history. 4 other candidates are also running for the seat. The election is November 3rd. This is WLRN News.
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0: 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It's All Things Considered, and still to come, it's been more than 25 years since the FDA approved a new ingredient for sunscreen, and one promising candidate comes from fish.
1: They've been facing the challenge of the sun hitting them since basically the origin of life on Earth.
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0: 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I'm Ailsa Chang.
1: And I'm Sasha Pfeiffer. Coming up, how the genetic makeup of plants might help them survive the next environmental cataclysm.
0: Turns out plants have more sets of chromosomes than humans do.
2: These whole genome duplications, they do not occur randomly. They are clustered in time.
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2: We heard these explosions for hours near NPR's bureau in Kyiv. The Russian attack started fires around the city and destroyed an apartment building, trapping residents under the rubble. Ukrainian forces were able to shoot down most of the drones and about half of the missiles. As peace talks have stalled, Ukraine has also attacked Russia, targeting Russian oil infrastructure with long-range drone strikes in an attempt to weaken Russia's war machine. Joanna Kakissis, NPR News, Kyiv.
3: The Department of Education has announced it will send states millions of dollars to help fund a federal program for educating students served by the Individuals with Disabilities Education Act. And NPR's Janaki Mehta reports it's a historically underfunded program.
4: Secretary Linda McMahon announced her agency will send $144 million to states this year for two IDEA programs. A department spokesperson did not specify where the funds came from, but said that by October 1st, most of the money would go to programs for students ages 3 to 21. The remaining $20.5 million to early intervention services for infants and toddlers. The federal government has never met its promise of fully funding the program, which helps students with disabilities get a quality public education with the services they need to succeed.
3: NPR's Janaki Mehta reporting, and this is NPR News from New York City.
5: From the WLRN Newsroom, I'm Helen Acevedo. Miami-based developer Rishi Kapoor will plead guilty to multiple counts of money laundering. The plea stems from an $85 million fraud scheme. Kapoor was charged in March for using money raised for condo projects to buy yachts, a Rolex watch, and a waterfront mansion in the wealthy Coco Plum neighborhood, according to the Miami Herald. The developer was previously connected to political scandals after journalists found he funneled money to former Miami City Mayor Francis Suarez and current Coral Gables Mayor Vince Lago in connection with his developments. Neither politician was mentioned in the case, and both have denied wrongdoing. The city of Hialeah wants to incentivize new businesses to make the city home, so it's offering businesses free rent for 1 year, specifically those that open at the Palm Center Commercial Plaza, reports the Miami Herald. The city hopes to attract more entertainment and lifestyle options like workout studios and cafes. Applications are on the city of Hialeah website. This is WLRN News.
6: 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Thank you for joining us.
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9: You're invited to an evening with Dr. Jill Biden, a conversation with the former First Lady about her new memoir, View from the East Wing. Dr. Biden reflects on four historic years in the White House, the pandemic, January 6th, and what she witnessed leading up to President Biden's decision to step aside. She'll be joined by Anna Navarro, Saturday, June 6th at 7, at the Hub at Temple Beth Am, presented in partnership with Books and Books. 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
1: Hello, this is 91.3 WLRN, Andy Wagner with you. Coming up in just a moment, a Miami nonprofit celebrates 10 years of community lawyering. 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
3: From the WLRN Newsroom, I'm Sherry Lynn Cabrera. The Community Justice Project, or CJP, is marking 10 years in Miami, practicing what it calls community lawyering.
4: It is a philosophy that says, if lawyers were actually to position themselves and put our resources and our talents behind directly impacted community members who are working to make their communities more accessible, then we can actually shift the needle.
3: That's CJP Director Alana Greer, who I recently spoke to. The nonprofit provides legal help to tenants facing eviction, workers dealing with wage theft, and others impacted by the legal system. It also works with other grassroots organizations across Florida, supporting efforts around racial justice and human rights.
5: Can you share a story or maybe like a common situation that really captures what eviction defense looks like? And also like what's at stake for families in South Florida?
4: This has always been the case, but I think particularly since the pandemic, have seen just unconscionable rent increases and full-on displacements of entire buildings and really neighborhoods of people in the name of speculation, in the name of profit, where these were actually very otherwise profitable endeavors, right? There was no need to kind of do these 10, 15-fold rent increases. And so the Florida law, tenant law and mobile home law has very few protections for tenants. But folks here on the ground organizing really had a vision on what would it look like if everyone going through eviction process had an attorney to accompany through them for what could be a very violent process of dislocation. And so we worked with them and partners in the legal service field to really try to start taking steps towards that goal. We have a long way to go, but because of that vision, we've been able collectively to increase the number of tenants who have a lawyer by 60% here in Miami-Dade County. And over again, what we see is folks who are working families, who are doing everything they can to keep a roof over their head, and that is just simply not enough. Even when folks can afford to pay the insane amount of money that it costs to live here in Miami-Dade County, they're not finding places to be able to accept them. There's discrimination. And I think it's really disturbing when we see it at this collective level. When we see whole buildings, when we see places like Alapata or West Grove or Little Haiti be kind of pushed out en masse. And sometimes that's not just tenants, right? That's also homeowners and folks who have lived there for decades.
5: Tell me a little bit about CJP's work trying to fight against classroom censorship, and what do you hope the world will understand about what's happening in Florida schools right now?
4: I think we've seen over and over again the policies, the playbook that is coming out of Florida being replicated at the federal level. And so when we see things like banning of books, erasure of Black history, the pressure and dismantling that is being put on public institutions and public, whether it's universities or K-12 schools, what happens here is consequential for the rest of the country and the rest of the world. And especially when it comes to things like history and books, we need to be standing up loudly. We need to be shouting about what is happening in our classrooms. And where those spaces are being shrunk in the public sphere, we need to be creating those spaces for ourselves. And there's so many incredible teachers that are doing that work. I think that experience really taught us, too, about preemptive compliance and the ways that even when there is not a direct law against something or direct ban, the pressure that is put on these actors, on these folks that hold space, like teachers, to go through out of fear and put away books around Black history, put away books of things that might upset someone theoretically, how much damage that can do to our institutions and to our spaces. And so really naming that and being able to push against that and give people space to do everything in their power, everything that's lawful here in Florida, to keep that education alive for our students.
5: And the Community Justice Project is celebrating 10 years. What are you most hopeful about, and what concerns you the most about the road ahead?
4: I am most hopeful because I get to spend every day working with young people, immigrants, tenants, workers who, despite unimaginable pressures, despite being locked up in torture camps like Alligator Alcatraz, despite having their family members disappeared, despite being evicted over and over again unjustly are coming back and standing up and saying, we're going to stand together and we're going to fight for a better future. And if they can do that, I certainly can show up and do that. And I think we all can.
3: That was Alana Greer, director of the Community Justice Project. The Miami-based organization is celebrating 10 years. I'm Sherry Lynn Cabrera, and this is WLRN News.
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1: On the next Florida Roundup, Florida's largest teachers union sues the state over using public money for charter schools and school vouchers. 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
2: 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Coming up in just a moment, a Miami-based developer will plead guilty to multiple counts of money laundering. All the details of that story in just a moment with WLRN News, which is then followed by...
3: I think people are not really going to understand who is in charge at this crucial moment for the central bank. And I think what adds to the awkwardness here is that the person replacing Powell, Kevin Warsh, is a huge critic of him and everything he's done in his tenure as chair. And he has gone so far as to call for regime change.
4: I'm Michael Barbaro. That's coming up on The Daily from the New York Times.
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6: From the WLRN newsroom, I'm Helen Acevedo. The mother of Lake Coral Springs Vice Mayor Nancy Mateer Bowen is running for her daughter's commission seat. According to the Miami Herald, Marley Mateer has filed to run for seat 3, looking to continue her daughter's public service work. Last month, Mateer Bowen was found dead after police say her husband shot her in their home. Mateer Bowen, a longtime advocate for climate justice and equality, was the first Black and Haitian female commissioner in the city's history. 4 other candidates are also running for the seat. The election is November 3rd. Was the land donation to house President Donald Trump's library illegal? That is the question at the center of a new...
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2: To a sitting president. The plot of land is located in downtown Miami and has an estimated value of over $300 million. The land was owned by Miami-Dade College and transferred to Florida last year. It was then gifted to the Trump Library Foundation. Renderings were released in March showing a skyscraper with the Trump name emblazoned on top. The interior shots revealed a gold escalator, giant ballroom, and gold statue of Trump. I'm Sophia Sahran in Miami.
3: Miami-based developer Rishi Kapoor will plead guilty to multiple counts of money laundering. The plea stems from an $85 million fraud scheme. Kapoor was charged in March for using money raised for condo projects to buy yachts, a Rolex watch, and a waterfront mansion in the wealthy Coco Plum neighborhood, according to the Miami Herald. The developer was previously connected to political scandals after journalists found he funneled money to former Miami City Mayor Francis Suarez and current Coral Gables Mayor Vince Lago in connection with his developments. Neither politician was mentioned in the case, and both have denied wrongdoing. And Miami-Dade County residents still have to wait for a long-in-the-works mental health facility meant to divert vulnerable people out of county jails. The facility was first approved in 2004. It has not yet been funded, despite being ready to open. Retired Judge Steve Leifman, an advocate for the center, says the delay is costing taxpayers.
4: They're spending over $1 million a year to keep it closed, but worse than that, they're keeping almost 50 to 2/3 of the jail population with mental illnesses going back and forth.
3: Funding for the facility has been held up in committee meetings by county leaders like Commission Chairman Anthony Rodriguez, who says he's concerned about the center's financials.
5: I've been very vocal about my concerns since day one, and it comes down to being fiscally responsible. I know there's a need. I think this is a great center, and I want to see it open.
3: County administrators have identified enough money to run the center for 3 years without dipping into Miami-Dade's general fund. The funding proposal must be put on a full board agenda before it can be voted on and approved. For more news and stories from this afternoon, visit our website at WLRN.org. This is WLRN News. I'm Helen Acevedo.
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11: From The New York Times, I'm Michael Barbaro. This is The Daily. On Wednesday afternoon, after a year of harassing and threatening the chairman of the most powerful financial institution in the country, President Trump finally replaced him. Sort of. Today, Colby Smith on how the president ended one standoff at the Federal Reserve, only to create a new one.

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7: From WHYY in Philadelphia, this is Fresh Air. I'm Dave Davies. Today we consider the tough issues the U.S. confronts with China as President Trump meets with Xi Jinping. We speak with Rush Doshi, a key player in China policy when he served on the National Security Council. He says China's now such a manufacturing juggernaut, it must constantly seek new markets.
8: China doesn't have the ability to absorb what it produces, so it has to sell it abroad. And when it does sell it abroad, it's willing to sell it at low costs, which means it destroys industries around the world because it's dumping on their markets.
7: Though she says when Trump imposed sky-high tariffs on Chinese goods last year, he sparked a confrontation in which China prevailed and made it clear it now stands as an equal to the U.S. in geopolitical rivalry. We'll also discuss the delicate issue of Taiwan and China's relationship with Iran. First News.
9: Live from NPR News in Washington, I'm Janine Herbst. President Trump and Chinese leader Xi Jinping are set to hold their second day of talks in Beijing. This as the world's two biggest economies try to stabilize relations. China says Taiwan is the most important issue, warning the U.S. to exercise caution and saying it could jeopardize ties entirely. China hopes to control the Democratic Island one day. NPR's Jennifer Pack says the meeting is being touted as a success and that both sides can claim that because the bar was very low to begin with.
10: Analysts I spoke to say both sides really do want stability, but for very different reasons. On China's side, China just